0: Stanley Cup is so incredibly hard.
1: Jackson Blake in the slot.
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1: Breaks in. Gets his own. Scores! Gets Carolina on the board. He got loose.
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6: 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Now, a lot of you who are listening may be wondering, Zeno, Harry, Stanley Cup ended over a month ago, and it was the Carolina Hurricanes. We got the World Cup going on. We got baseball. We got NBA offseason. What the hell are you guys talking about? Well, this is interesting because I came across this story here, and if you've ever seen, as we tease you, the movie Wedding Crashers, you'll enjoy what has happened here because this story is what you would call wild. And not Minnesota Wild while we're talking hockey. Long Island native and diehard Islanders fan, Andrew Medelitz, okay, had decided that he wanted to make his dream of, you know, being at a Stanley Cup final and being at a Stanley Cup final party a reality, even though the Islanders didn't make it there. He traveled to Las Vegas for the Stanley Cup final between the Carolina Hurricanes and the Golden Knights, okay? And after Carolina won the thing, Medelitz and one of his friends made a tradition. They go to the Stanley Cup final every year to try to get as close to the cup as possible. Last year, they managed to talk their way outside the Florida Panthers locker room after the celebration and won. But this year, they took things to another level. Noticing that the Hurricanes players' family members accessing the ice pregame, okay, they had yellow wristbands on. So the two

on Saturday, July 18th, pick up a Geraldo Perdomo audio bauble, courtesy of Chaz Roberts. 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

0: championship games and he didn't win it. He played poorly, turned the ball over. Lamar Jackson is a two-time MVP, probably should have won a third. He will go down as one of the most unique quarterbacks in NFL history. He's going to lead the NFL in quarterback rushing yards when it's all said and done, and he will have all the personal accolades. But if he never wins a title, particularly in the NFL, that's another one where he's always going to be downgraded for his performance a la Dan Marino.
1: Yeah, I think I'd put him number one on the list, too, like you said, just because of the postseason performances. That's how he differs from Josh Allen in this area. And I would there real quickly, whose title on this list would hold the most weight with their current team, like the goodwill that they would get from winning a championship?
0: Man, I probably would say either Aaron or Lamar.
1: Yeah. I think I'd go Josh Allen here just because they, again, they had that stretch of 4 years where they tasted it.
0: Well, that's true.
1: One, have never gotten one.
0: And that's the only guy on this list to play for a team that hasn't won a title.
1: Yes. And so I think Josh would get the nod for me there from that.
0: Yeah, that makes a ton of sense. I mean, again, the Oilers have won them. Yeah. The Lakers have won them. The Yankees have won them. The Ravens have won them. But the Bills going 0-4 in the Super Bowl. Certainly, for a championship-starved fan base that absolutely deserves a title at some point, they come up short. All right, up next, I want you guys to react to my list. Is Lamar Jackson the number one player who needs a title? If not, who is it? You tell us, 888-SAY-ESPN. I'm Mark Zenner. He's Harry Lyles. It's primetime on ESPN Radio.
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0: I don't know how fondly he looks back on his time with Miami and winning the multiple championships and annually going to the NBA Finals, pardon me, playing for Spoelstra, playing under Riley and in that Heat culture, in that city, and just that lifestyle. He may covet all of that, but if you're looking to, again, you just want to close the career out in a comfortable way, sure, Miami's a, who wouldn't want to retire to Miami, so to speak? But if you're chasing a championship, no. I don't feel like a Giannis-Bam tandem is what's getting me there.
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3: Thanks, Nick. We begin with a busy final Saturday in baseball before the All-Star break and plenty of offense between the Blue Jays and Padres in San Diego. 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
4: The lefty set. Now the ninth pitch of the at-bat. France hits it in the air, deep to left field. Classe is back. This one, going to go! Western medal for Ty France. His 11th home run of the year has put the Padres back ahead. It's 8-7.
0: Number 4.
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5: McCann swings and drives one in the air, deep left center field. That one is back and it is gone! Back-to-back homers, second of the night for James McCann. 9-2 Diamondbacks in the 8th.
0: Number 3.
3: Cubs taking on the Reds in Cincinnati, and this was the difference in this one on the Cubs radio network.
6: The 0-1. And a high fly ball hits it deep left. Going back with a at the track near the wall. Looks up, gone! Alex Bregman gives the Cubs the lead. A two-run home run to straight left. And the Cubs now up 5-3 over the Reds.
0: Number 2.
3: The Yankees erupt in the 8th in a rally over the Nationals in D.C. The call on the YES Network.
7: Drill deep to right field. There it goes! See ya! Into the second deck. A two-run home run for Grisham. And the Yankees take a 3-2 lead.
0: Number 1.
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8: 3-1. Swinging a fly ball. This is deep. Way back. Grand slam. Esmerlin Valdez goes the other way. And the rookie has driven in 6. The Pirates have the lead over the Brewers. 7-6. What a game from Esmerlin Valdez.
1: Yeah, what a day. Thanks so much, John. And that was only game one. Valdez went on to homer again in game two of that doubleheader. The Padres back within a game of 500. D-backs winning their second straight over the Dodgers. Go-ahead two-run homer in the 7th for Alex Bregman, his first that late since August 2024 with the Astros. It's another comeback win for the Cubs. 3 Saturday games in the WNBA. Lynx and Liberty might have been the best of the bunch in Minneapolis. Lynx trailing entering the 4th, then Kayla McBride came alive.
9: That one drilled from 3 for Kayla McBride. 9 unanswered points for Minnesota. Pulls it back out on shoe honor. Still pulls it and got it.
1: That call coming from ABC. McBride scored 14 of her 25 in the 4th quarter. Lynx win it 90-85. Olivia Miles adding 23. Sabrina Ionescu scoring 25 for the Liberty, who have lost 4 of 5. Fire over the Dream, 102-92. Megan Gustafson scored 17. The Aces demolished the Mercury, 106-58. Asia Wilson had 21 and 15 boards in just 25 minutes. Vegas led by 54 in the 4th quarter, matching the 3rd largest win in league history. What a blowout in that one, but some good action across the WNBA. That'll be a wrap for us on SportsCenter All Night. Thanks for hanging with us. For producers Steve Risser and Alex Sahiro, I'm Nick DeLuca. Up next, best of ESPN Radio.
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3: I'm David Ortiz. When I lost my mom, she was only 46. And I lost my dad to cancer. It was the worst pain I ever felt. It made me think, what will happen with the people I love when my time is up? 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
4: 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Uh-huh. 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The Kansas City Chiefs didn't make the playoffs. 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
7: Coming up on the Monday edition of Unsportsmanlike with Chris Canty, Michelle Smallman, and me, Evan Cohen. We've seen a lot of old faces in new places in the NBA, and I'll tell you the one that I think will have the biggest impact on his new team next season.
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0: Guardians, glad they got him.
1: The payoff pitch swung on, and that's drilled to left. It's carrying well. Hernandez back. He won't get to it. It's up against the wall. Two runs will score. Patrick Bailey comes through, and the Guardians are now up 4-1.
0: WTAM 1100. Bailey providing some insurance. Score would hold 4-1. Tanner Bibee outstanding. 6 2/3, 5 hits, an earned run, and 3 strikeouts. Guardians win their third straight after dropping 4 in a row. Up next, our half-hour headlines, the latest from the World Cup quarters, NBA offseason, and more from baseball. 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
1: The World Cup semis are set. Both Saturday matches needing extra time. England passed Norway 2-1. Argentina takes down Switzerland 3-1. They'll meet on Wednesday in Atlanta. Lina Nuskova captures the women's Wimbledon crown. Alexander Zverev and Jannik Sinner.

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10: I'm Ed Mangan. The Final Four is set for the World Cup. The last two semifinal berths were clinched yesterday, and both games needed extra time last night. Argentina advanced with a 3-1 win over Switzerland. England was also victorious, getting past Norway 2-1. So England and Argentina will play in one semifinal on Wednesday in Atlanta. The other semifinal will take place in Arlington as Spain battles France. Championship set for next Sunday. To baseball, where the Dodgers have a comfortable lead atop the National League West, but have had their hands full with the Arizona Diamondbacks this weekend.
11: The 1-0. McCann in the air to left, going back on it. Hernandez, still going back. He's at the fence. It's gone! Just over the 360 marker and straightaway left. James McCann's first of the year.
10: The call from 98.7 FM as Arizona defeats LA 9-2 for its second straight win in Chavez Ravine. The Dodgers still lead the Diamondbacks by 12.5 games in the NL West, but Arizona is now 3.5 games out of a wild card spot. The Red Sox have the longest winning streak in the majors. It is now at 8 after a 4-0 win over the Mets. Boston is a half game out of a wild card spot. Cardinals over the Braves 2-1. St. Louis a game out of the wild card race. Lone Star State battle goes to the Astros, who topped the Rangers last night 9-3. Wimbledon men's final is set for later this morning. It will be a battle of two top seeds as Jannik Sinner takes on Alexander Zverev. Match will get underway at 11 a.m. Eastern. You can see the Wimbledon men's final on ESPN.
12: 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I'll tell you who I think the top five breakout stars will be in the NFL this season. 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

0: I'm Ed Benkin. The World Cup semifinals are now set after two extra time contests last night. Argentina last night moved on, defeating Switzerland 3-1. England was also victorious as England defeats Norway 2-1. So that sets up England and Argentina in one semifinal. That will take place in Atlanta on Wednesday. The other semifinal will be on Tuesday in Arlington as France takes on Spain. Now to baseball, where a sweep of a doubleheader by the Pirates over the Brewers offered a chance for the rest of the NL Central to gain ground on the division leaders. The Cubs took advantage of that opportunity in Cincinnati.
1: The 0-1. And a high fly ball hit to deep left. Going back with a at the track, near the wall, looks up, gone! Alex Bregman gives the Cubs the lead. A two-run home run to straight left. And the Cubs now up 5-3 over the Reds.
0: That call of the Cubs radio network, that would be the final score. Chicago beats Cincinnati 5-3. The Cubs still trail the Brewers by six games in the division. The Cardinals 8.5 back after beating the Braves 4-1. Atlanta's lead over Philadelphia in the NL East is now down to two games. This after the Phillies beat the Tigers 4-2. The loss for Detroit ended the Tigers' six-game winning streak. The Diamondbacks beat the Dodgers 9-2. That's two in a row for Arizona in L.A. The Red Sox beat the Mets 4-0. Boston has the majors' longest winning streak, 8 in a row, all 8 wins coming on the road. Wimbledon men's final will get underway at 11 Eastern on ESPN. It'll be a battle of the top two seeds as Alexander Zverev takes on Jannik Sinner.
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3: Hello. After that dramatic pause there.
4: Gotta have it.
3: I'll take it. I mean, it added. Okay, so we've talked about the Trailblazers owner, correct, on this show multiple times.
0: Tom Dundon, yep.
3: Well, fun fact, he also owns the new Stanley Cup champion Hurricanes from Raleigh, North Carolina. Gotta make sure I throw that out there. So teams, when they win the Stanley Cup, get to etch their names onto the Stanley Cup. Controversy, though, because Tom Dundon added his whole family on there. His wife, his kids. And he honestly didn't even put someone on the cup that played for the Hurricanes for 38 games. Left the player off.
5: What are we doing, Courtney?
0: That would be Joel Nystrom, who played for the Hurricanes for 38 games, including the Stanley Cup, not engraved on the cup. So here's the backstory to this. Every team that wins the Stanley Cup has a maximum of 55 names that can be engraved on it. Usually it's coaches, players, staff, owners, and front office member. Sometimes, and only sometimes, there have been some family members on the cup, but they usually have had respective roles in these NHL organizations. Tom Dundon, who is notoriously known as a cheap owner because of everything that's gone on with the Portland Trail Blazers, giving the new head coach a one-year contract, not being willing to pay big for free agents, he decided that instead of giving support staff, a couple coaches, and some players their due on the Stanley Cup, that his wife, Varushka, who has never worked for an NHL organization, let alone the one that just won a Stanley Cup, as well as their children, five of them, put their names onto the cup instead of the people who actually did the work to bring a trophy to Carolina, their first since 2006.
3: So his family's names take up the first two lines, and then the front office and the coaching staff complete the next six rows.
4: Oh my God.
3: Then they have the 24 players who, according to this article from Yahoo, they have to have appeared in 41 regular games for the NHL to make them put them on the cup. So it's only people they were forced to put in there.
0: Yeah, you're not forced to, but you can. And when you think about a player like Joel Nystrom, who played 38 games for you, I know it doesn't mean the 41 game threshold. That was a conscious decision that Tom Dundon made. This guy's a jackass. I'm sorry. You have already gotten raked over the coals, rightfully so, for being notoriously cheap, treating your support staff in Portland like garbage, making staff check out of hotels early to save a couple bucks when there's a night game, and making them work in a conference ballroom. And now this? Like, do you want to be known as the worst owner in pro sports? Because my guy, you are taking the cake on this and you're not even trying.
4: It's embarrassing. Like, if you're listening and you don't know about, like, the how cheap he is as it pertains to the head coach of the Portland Trailblazers, please look that up. But also, like, putting your family's names on the Stanley Cup sounds like something that a bunch of dudes at a bar, they're like, dude, you know what I would do if I owned a team and won the Stanley Cup? I put my family and, like, my dog's name on it. It's so stupid.
0: Take it seriously.
4: Please.
0: To me, this is showing you don't take it seriously. Want to talk about nepotism? Prime case here. None of your five kids, they might be great kids. None of them are even old enough to work for the team. A lot of them are, like, still, like, children age. It's
4: unreal.
0: It's an abuse of power in a lot of ways. It's unreal. I know that some people are going to hear me say that and roll their eyes and be like, it's his team. He can do what he wants. Well, Brett Jefferson, Mark Grandison, Bobby Farnham, minority investors in this team, their names aren't even on it. If you think about people who actually did something to help this team form the roster, form the coaching staff, form the front office, they don't appear on the trophy.
4: Crazy.
0: Completely out of touch with reality, and should be continuously brought up that this is the worst owner in pro sports.
3: All right, so maybe from worst owner to worst deal of all time, the Big 12 announced a major sponsorship deal with Monster Energy Drinks. Okay, the deal's worth $20 million and gives them the naming rights to their Big 12 football and Big 12 basketball. Basically, it results in $1.25 million for each of the Big 12 schools in exchange for a jersey patch, a court, and field logos. Harry, can you explain this to me? Because I have no idea how this happens.
4: I wish I could. I mean, that is such a I need people to understand. So when they're selling the naming rights for the regular season, I need you to understand. So every time you are, it's not going to be Big 12 football, Big 12 basketball. It is now going to be branded as Monster Energy Big 12 football and Monster Energy Big 12 basketball for all conference controlled like assets and platforms. That is such a small, like, Courtney, it's almost like putting like the name of your company on a stadium. Like, that's such a low number. It's unfathomable to me.
0: For $20 million. Like, if I'm selling the naming rights to a sport, let alone football, your team that just won the Big 12 title last year, I'm selling that for $2 billion, not $20 million. So the extended partnership that they have here puts patches on the jerseys, and now you have to refer to, correct me if I'm wrong on this, Harry, I don't know if we'll do it on broadcast or what, but it is the Monster Energy Big 12 football and Monster Energy Big 12 basketball.
4: Yes.
0: That's what the regular seasons will be referred to as. Again, like,
4: yeah,
0: we'll see if the broadcast crews kowtow to the Big 12 and do it that way. I'll say this. Brett Yormark is an innovator. He did this with his time in a front office role with the Brooklyn Nets. That's what made him such an appealing commissioner to the Big 12. They wanted to shake things up. They wanted to be relevant. They wanted to be as relevant as the SEC and the Big 10. So they brought somebody in to do that. But a lot of these things have backfired. I covered the Big 12 men's basketball tournament. Remember that LED court caused somebody to slip and it caused an injury? And then Friday night, they end up talking with the coaches and Bill Self's like, yeah, this thing's got to go. And lo and behold, it went for the championship game on Saturday. So I think it was, or rather the semifinal games on Friday and then the championship game on Saturday. They went back to the ugly court they had the year before that they tried to prevent against by putting a LED floor in there. Just sometimes leave well enough alone. I know you want to make money. I know that you're trying to bring in the best of the best via NIL and you have to have money to do that. This is short-sighted. And I think it's a bad look because, frankly, you could have gotten so much more. You're supposed to be the shrewd businessman.
4: Yes.
0: $20 million for football?
4: It's crazy. Football and basketball. And I will say this, though. The one thing that is kind of funny and that I do somewhat agree with, the Big 12's press release says, quote, the first of its kind partnership is built on the right brand and cultural alignment with Monster Energy's drive. I will say this. There are quite often a time where I am watching Big 12 football and it's like, man, this does feel like I just took a Monster Energy drink to the freaking face. You know,
0: the cultural alignment.
4: That's right.
0: What is the culture of Monster Energy? Does anybody know?
4: Over caffeination, perhaps, which, again, sometimes feels like watching Big 12 offenses. And by the way, not a complaint.
0: No, but he didn't end up addressing anything that has to do with Cincinnati and whether they're going to be getting in trouble for the NCAA letter of inquiry that was sent for Brandon Sorsby's alleged gambling there. So he decided that Monster Energy taking more of the spotlight here in college football. More best week ever on the other side.
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15: Hello and welcome back to another episode of The Call Box. This is where you go, police info, and I'm your host, Lieutenant Vince Lewis, coming to you high above the skies of Phoenix, police headquarters, beautiful downtown Phoenix. My co-host, Senior PIO, Public Information Officer John Hansen. Welcome back.
16: Thanks. Great to be here. Loving this, my first summer in Phoenix. It's a blast.
15: Yeah. Enjoy it. Hydrate.
16: It's a little hot.
15: Look for the shade. Yeah. Hey, right away, I want to introduce a good friend of mine. We go way back, don't we?
16: We do.
15: This is Officer Kurt Morena. With the Traffic Bureau or Homeland Defense Bureau?
16: Homeland Defense is where I am. I'm a planner with all major events throughout the city.
15: Okay, but you have motor wings on your uniform.
16: Yes. I went through motor school when I was in the downtown operations unit with all the downtown events. And then that kind of led me to my current position. And because of all the events that we see and manage and organize, one of the perks of the job is to keep my motor wings and stay on a motorcycle during these events.
15: Yeah, awesome. So my dad, my birth father, rode bikes for a long time. And it's dangerous out there. It's hard to see motorcycles, isn't it?
16: It is. It's a combination of a lot of things. The grid system makes it way too easy to drive in a straight line and never have to take a turn. Population growth, a major city, you name it. It really does make it a little hazardous for all motorcycles, police specifically. It's a challenge. It's just something we just have to be aware of.
17: Mm-hmm. Yeah, so there's that challenge, but then you add summer. I mean, we mentioned it's hot. And so you guys have an additional I don't know what the word is, but
15: element to bring
17: into it, right? When you're dealing with the heat out there as well.
16: It is. It's tough. I mean, there's a lot of technology out there. There's a lot of, things that we could purchase to kind of keep us, but nothing beats hydration.
17: Right.
16: Just a good overall well-being, self-monitoring, taking care of yourself. But yeah, the elements are a little brutal. But the guys are accustomed to it. They do a really good job out there, taking care of each other, whatnot. But yeah, hydration is definitely the number one thing.
15: Yeah, that's terrific. Okay. So, Kurt, we brought you onto the show to specifically talk about autonomous vehicles here in mm-hmm. Phoenix. I guess for some, you could say it's new. Some are just signing out about it. And those who know that they've kind of been around,
18: maybe not so obvious, but had been around for quite a while.
17: Well, and there's a lot of visitors who come here as well who see those autonomous vehicles for the first time. And you deal a lot with those. You know, kind of talk to us a little bit about your experience with dealing with, for example, Waymo is the company.
16: Yeah, Waymo's one. There have been some others. Some have come and gone. Some are still up and coming. The main focus is really the downtown area. Downtown is big. You're right. There are a lot of citizens in the Valley who have yet to experience them, and definitely tourists, visitors from other cities, other countries. They really are amazed when they see a vehicle drive down the street without a driver.
18: Yeah.
16: They freak out.
18: You can imagine.
16: Yeah. But they've been here for a while. Waymo is one of the primary ones that we all have seen for the most part. Been in existence, been in Phoenix around 10 years. It's kind of several phases of their approach. First is their testing phase. So you'll see the cars with actual drivers in them, and they're teaching the cars what to do in certain, elements, whether it be a road closure, an accident, how to deal with high volumes of pedestrians for events, things like that. So they've gone beyond that phase, and now they're actually in the phase of actually having customers. So customers can use them like an app, just like any other rideshare option. Eventually they're going to branch out into freeways and further into the neighborhoods around the Valley. And then other companies are going to be doing the same. So now that they're up and running, you might see different versions of their vehicles get introduced.
18: Okay, great. So we've got a lot of questions. Talked about and things like that. And we want to, assure everybody that the Phoenix Police Department is prepared and working well with the companies that want to come here and test their products and things like that. So we're going to take a quick break. But when we come back from the break, we're going to get a little bit more into you and maybe your work history. But I definitely want to focus on the questions that we've generated in our minds that want to talk about autonomous vehicles, these driverless cars that are going out there mixing with our pedestrians and cyclists and vehicles on the roadway. So should be pretty interesting. Yeah. I'm excited. Stick around after the break. We'll be right back.
19: I'm a busy mom. I'm also a Phoenix police officer devoted to keeping our community safe.
20: I'm a Little League coach.
21: And I'm a Phoenix police detective and a part of the team here too.
22: Find endless career options with one of America's best large employers.
17: Welcome back, everybody, to the Call Box, where you go for police info. We're again here with Officer Kurt Morena talking about autonomous vehicles. I almost feel like a kid again. The Jetsons, cars are taking you places. You don't have to be the one telling it where to go.
18: Can you believe it? We're living in the future.
17: It's amazing. They just don't fly yet. So, which is probably a good thing for you, as far as enforcement, that they're not flying, right?
16: Yeah, no, not yet. That's hopefully the next generation after I retire.
17: Yeah, after retirement. Right. Yeah. So we're talking a lot about the questions that we have associated with this. And these come into us from the media as well here at the Public Affairs Bureau. One of the big questions that I think that I have too, because these are out there driving, what happens when one of these vehicles is involved in a collision?
16: So there's some set of protocols that they have. If there's any, so first of all, they're loaded with sensors.
17: Right.
16: Sensors, Everywhere. Cameras, LIDAR, radar, you name it. They're loaded with more computerized sensors than you can even imagine. So the first step is, they try to avoid one, obviously.
17: Sure.
16: And they have statistics that there's, because of all those sensors, they are supposed to be safer, for you as a passenger, a pedestrian, or any other vehicle. It should avoid that. So that's step one. So them being involved in a collision is rare. First of all. Second is if there is one, because of those sensors, it senses the impact and it'll do immediate analysis of the condition of the vehicle. How, it can tell how fast you were going when you collided with a Waymo. So it should self-analyze. And if possible, if safely, it will pull over to the side of the road. Okay. So that's step one. Get to a safe location, go to the side of the road. And it automatically has the interior sensors and the cameras to make sure the occupants are okay. Immediate contact with their, dispatch center, and their dispatch center is here locally in Phoenix. So once the speakers turn on internally, they will talk to you to make sure you're okay. They'll obviously get first responders on the line, and dispatch PD, fire, whatever's necessary. So at least you're getting someone local. So that's a benefit that we have here.
17: Absolutely.
16: But then, it'll it'll do everything it needs to as a normal driver will, you know, pull over, analyze everything, and contact 911.
2: So what are we supposed to do as drivers if we happen to be involved in a collision with
17: I don't have an autonomous car, so if I bump into a Waymo, what's my responsibility?
2: Because you're looking over there, and you normally exchange information with another driver. If you see another driver, it's not, I'm good and I can leave.
16: Right. It is a little bit different in that sense, because the way our law is that, yeah, exchanging information meets the minimum requirement. There is no law that you have to contact PD. It's the exchange of information, usually when it's minor. And obviously that changes from city to city as far as city policy goes. But for us, a little scratch on a bumper, exchange information and go, you can't do that. You will do everything you need to, right? Are you okay? Do you need to call 911? Do you need, you know, any fire or medical response? So that comes first. Contact, if there are any occupants, in the Waymo or the autonomous vehicle, make sure they're okay. So let's take care of people first. And then as far as exchange from information go, you should have that live dispatcher already on the line, per se. So they can advise, hey, we're sending either a tech out. They have their employees mobile throughout the valley, throughout the day. And they'll tell you where the closest one is and what their estimated time of arrival is. So you're just going to wait for a live person, a live rep from that company to arrive. Otherwise, they'll talk you through the steps of what they're going to provide you, what you need to provide them. So you will eventually exchange the information and treat it just like a normal collision.
17: Yeah, that's good to know. It definitely doesn't give you, just because there's not somebody driving the vehicle, doesn't give you the excuse to, oh, I hit them, there's nobody there, peace out, have a great day, right?
16: Exactly. Yeah.
2: That's a hit and run.
16: Absolutely. Now we're talking the criminal aspect of things. So yeah, now we're talking not only a collision, but the crime of a hit and run. Absolutely.
2: Yeah. So I've seen these great videos where I put my mom in a Waymo, and you know, and they're whoever's in there, it's their first time experience the whole thing, and they're freaking out. It's kind of, you know, it's unnerving. It's jarring. I have to ask you, Kurt, have you been in one yet?
16: No.
2: But that's not because you weren't willing.
16: No, it's not. You know, it's just me as a personal preference. I like to be in control. Mm-hmm. Yeah. You know, so when I'm in a vehicle, I just don't like being the passenger. I would much rather be the driver of my family or whoever I'm traveling with. So it's more of a personal thing. It's not that I'm scared to be in one. I've been dealing with a lot of these autonomous vehicle companies for quite a while now, that they've made me calm with the technology and with the concept of having them around the city streets. So I'd be okay with it. I just like the control factor.
17: Still, well, I mean, you ride a bike, for crying out loud. You like to be in control of the situation.
16: Absolutely.
17: And where you're going. So.
2: Yeah, but for those of us who take public transportation, you got a lot of faith in the driver, right?
17: Well, yes. And speaking as one of those people that you have to. So that's good to hear that. And I also think it's fascinating, too. You mentioned that all of the safety features and sensors built into these vehicles as well, that they are people, you don't really need to be afraid that it's going to curve off the road.
16: No, not at all.
17: That's good to hear.
16: If anything, and I get this question a lot of, what if they commit a violation? What if they, you know, are speeding? What if they go through a red light or a stop sign? Typically, they don't. If anything that causes those sensors any confusion, whether it's people in the road, objects in the road, other traffic, if anything, they'll stop. I feel better knowing that they're stopping to analyze the area to figure out their next move, as opposed to just taking off.
2: So I you did an interview recently about these autonomous vehicles, and we were talking about common problems or common issues that came up when it, like traffic violations, things like that. And you said it's common that they would just stop in the middle of the road.
3: I remember thinking back to my driving test, when you do the simulator, what rolls out in front of you and who's chasing it immediately after. You have to stop in the middle of that roadway.
17: Right.
3: But and that's part of the driving test. You have to be aware of your surroundings. And I imagine the sensors would trigger something similar. But that creates a problem for the person behind you if they're not paying attention.
16: It does. And I think it causes a lot of frustration of, why is there a vehicle stopped in the middle of the roadway?
3: Yeah, it senses something.
16: Right. And that's what it is. Whether there's a driver in it or not, if a vehicle is stopped in a place where it shouldn't, it's probably for a reason. So that's all it is. It's just a learning curve that now, before we used to get frustrated at the person behind the wheel. Now we're just getting frustrated at the actual car itself. Yeah. But in all reality, it's the same as what we're used to, just without a person.
2: Yeah. Awesome. All right. Well, Officer Kurt Moretta, thank you for coming on the show and talking to us about autonomous vehicles.
3: Don Hanson?
17: It's fascinating. Yeah. Great. So we do appreciate you. And we definitely, you know, appreciate our viewers and joining us for this show and then learning more about this.
2: Absolutely. So, hey, I want to thank the crew for producing. Thank you, the listener. You can catch the video versions of the show on our YouTube channel. Just want to remind everybody out there that you too can help solve crime in your community by sending tips to Silent Witness. Visit silentwitness.org and call 480-WITNESS. Follow us on all social media platforms. We are hiring. Go to joinphxpd.com. And John, until next time, Kurt, be safe out there.
17: That's right.
16: Thank you, everyone.

0: Oh, that's good to hear that. And I also think it's fascinating too. You mentioned all of the safety features and sensors built into these vehicles as well, that they are people, you don't really need to be afraid that it's going to curve off the road.
1: No, not at all.
0: That's good to hear.
1: If anything, and I get this question a lot of what if they commit a violation? What if they, are speeding? What if they go through a red light or a stop sign? Typically, they don't. If anything, that causes those sensors any confusion, whether it's people in the road, objects in the road, other traffic, if anything, they'll stop. I feel better knowing that they're stopping to analyze the area to figure out their next move as opposed to just taking off.
2: So I you did an interview recently about these autonomous vehicles, and we were talking about common problems or common issues that came up when it, like traffic violations, things like that. And you said it's common that they would just stop in the middle of the road. I remember thinking back to my driving test. When you do the simulator, what rolls out in front of you and who's chasing it immediately after? You have to stop in the middle of that roadway.
0: Right.
2: And that's part of the driving test. You have to be aware of your surroundings. And I imagine the sensors would trigger something similar, but that creates a problem for the person behind you if they're not paying attention.
1: It does. And I think it causes a lot of frustration of why is there a vehicle stopped in the middle of the roadway?
2: Yeah, it sensed something.
1: Right. And that's what it is. Whether there's a driver in it or not, if a vehicle is stopped in a place where it shouldn't, it's probably for a reason. So that's all it is. It's just a learning curve that now, before we used to get frustrated at the person behind the wheel. Now we're just getting frustrated at the actual car itself. But in all reality, it's the same as what we're used to, just without a person.
2: Yeah, awesome. All right. Well, Officer Kurt Moretta, thank you for coming on the show and talking to us about autonomous vehicles. John Hanson.
0: Oh, it's fascinating.
2: Yeah.
0: Great. So we do appreciate you. And we definitely, appreciate our viewers in joining us for this show and learning more about this.
2: Absolutely. So, hey, I want to thank the crew for producing. Thank you, the listener. You can catch the video versions of the show on our YouTube channel. 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And John, until next time, Kurt, be safe out there.
0: That's right.
1: Thank you, everyone.
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6: Welcome to another edition of Valley Watch. I'm Jody Ehler, the civilian public information officer for the Phoenix Fire Department, and things are hot. They are very hot. That is a obvious statement to make to anybody listening right now, but it is a true statement and one that we will start this show off with. Is very hot. By the way, it hadn't been unreasonably hot for a while, and even when it was, I don't know how many people listening were able to enjoy this, but I know our family was able to sit inside and enjoy a bunch of World Cup soccer, and the U.S. men's team became a family affair every time. It was easy to kind of pacify our little ones inside the house during this summer weather because they fell in love with the World Cup. They fell in love with watching the U.S. men's soccer team. And now we are looking at obviously this first full week without the men's team in it. And while my next statement is not I'm speaking on behalf of only myself, Jody Ehler, individually. The following views are not reflected by the Phoenix Fire Department. You cannot, not to reopen a can of old worms or dip back into my previous life of sports commentary, but sports karma is you overcome adversity and get rewarded. You don't complain about the adversity. that's just kind of what you get rewarded for, is when you overcome the adversity. Unfortunately, we were not able to do that, and instead we are now on the outside looking in. We'll save the soccer talk for the rest of outside of Valley Watch. Let's get into some of this heat, because it is very, very hot. We are now at the point of our summer where it is dangerously hot, basically 24 hours a day, 7 days a week. We'll talk a little bit in a few minutes about some of the weather forecast coming up with some rain. We've been waiting for the monsoon. We've been sitting here patiently waiting for this active, wetter monsoon, according to the Farmer's Almanac, and not to take shots at the Farmer's Almanac, but we'd really enjoy some wet weather right about now. But let's talk about this extreme heat going on right now. This is something you have to think about every single day. It's not just a danger to elderly. It's not just a danger to those who are unhoused. It's not just a danger to those who don't have functioning air conditioning in their house. This heat is a danger to anybody who is out in it. Period. You have to be prepared. This is not just a danger to those who want to try to hike Camelback Mountain in the middle of summer. It's a danger to them, but this is a danger to everybody. I'll give you a quick example just from my personal life, because I find it to be somewhat relatable, probably for people listening. My two oldest children are on swim team. Our swim competitions are outside. Our swim meets weekly are in the late afternoon, early evening. We had back-to-back nights earlier this week where it started at 4:30 and it was not over until 7:30, 8 o'clock. We were prepared with everything. Umbrellas, shade, electrolytes, water, food, hiding in the air conditioning of the car if it was a long wait between our heats. Anything you can do. It's not just, hey, let's just show up. It's by the pool. It's hot. You're in the sun. Kids can get dehydrated quickly. Kids, especially young kids, don't necessarily have the ability to recognize the symptoms of heat illness early. Or if they do and they just tell you, my tummy hurts or my head hurts, as a parent, you might not connect those dots quickly, because we're used to our kids having a little something here or there, a little tummy ache here, a headache there. So again, we are right now in the time of our season where it is hot and dangerous for everybody involved. Cars, you have to be extremely careful. Obviously, do not leave anybody in a car for any period of time. Do not leave any animals in the car for any period of time. Not just, hey, I'm going to pop in and run a quick errand, going to drop this off or return my Amazon package, or I'm going to run in and grab something from the store. Do not leave anybody in a hot car. They are incredibly dangerous and they can kill quicker than you would ever imagine. So again, we are at that point where you've got to take it very seriously and you've got to think about it almost every day. Before you leave your house, you've got to have a plan. You've got to have water. You've got to be prepared. This is something that I think, you know, you sometimes make these preparations and you can feel like a doomsday prepper. You know what I'm talking about? People that have like years worth of dried food and they've got generators and they're prepared, man. I'm not saying it's a bad thing. They're prepared. But sometimes it feels like it might be a little much. However, I know when I'm out and I'm taking my kids anywhere, or myself or my wife, wherever we are, whoever it is, you have to make sure you've got water in the car with you. What happens if you get a flat tire on the side of the road? What happens if, God forbid, you run out of gas, which should not happen to any responsible adult that's looking at their gas gauge, but it tends to happen for people time to time who might otherwise get distracted by all of the things that are going on in life. But you need to be prepared every time you leave the house. So I wanted to make sure that we drive that point home, because it's very important. Obviously, our heat-related calls from the Phoenix Fire Department increase this time of year. Speaking of that, this week, we were exceptionally busy and exceptionally proud once again to be leading from the front on the issue of what we call our ice bag immersion program, ice water immersion program. This is something we've talked about on Valley Watch before. It's an innovative program that began with the Phoenix Fire Department. To our knowledge, we were the first fire department or public safety agency that used this protocol. It is now, as you will hear in just a moment, not only catching on across the country, but beyond the United States of America. For a quick refresher, for those of you that are not familiar with what this is, when we are responding to a heat emergency where somebody is experiencing heat exhaustion, heat stroke, which can be deadly and turn deadly quickly, we have innovated a practice where effectively, and I'm going to paint this picture for you, there's more technicality to it. And we've had Captain Rob McDade on and some others from our EMS, our EMS medical director, Dr. Charles Finch came on and explained it very clearly. But to the layman, and I'm one of those because I'm not a firefighter, when somebody is overheated, their internal body temperature showing above 104 degrees. So we'll show up on a call. Sometimes that temperature and that thermometer can read 107, 108, 109 degrees. At that point, again, this is not, this is the layman's description of it. Your body just starts shutting down and if there's not an intervention, if you can't get somewhere cool, if you can't get some sort of medical intervention, you will almost certainly die when your body reaches that temperature. So there had been traditional ways of dealing with this, intravenous fluids, packing maybe ice in the groin and armpit area. But what we have developed over the last few years and seen incredibly positive and successful results in saving people's lives is when we show up and we're able to assess that situation, we'll put them in a ice water bag. It looks like just a giant, almost similar to like a body bag, but it's not, it's different. And we dump a lot of ice, bags of ice in there, zip it up, and it can rapidly bring the core body temperature down of the individual that's being negatively impacted by that heat. Where we are responding to calls where the individual has a high temperature of 104 plus, and they are unresponsive, at that point, you lose the ability to sort of, you are definitely negatively impacted cognitively at that temperature. We'll be able to pick somebody up on a call, put them through the ice bag protocol. And by the time they're at the hospital, sometimes they're alert, they're back, they're functioning and able to deliver them to the emergency room in a significantly better position to be healthier coming out of that than we were when we arrived. And this has been, you know, it's wild. We've talked about it many times. It seems like a very simple thought, right? Just get somebody as cold as possible by putting them in a bag full of ice, zipping it up, bringing that core body temperature down. It's just ice bag, keeping it's like the opposite of when you're trying to stay warm in your bed at night. When it's cold, you wrap yourself up in a blanket, make yourself a little burrito and just keep all that heat in there. We're trying to keep the cold in there and bring your body temperature down. And it's worked and it's been very successful. This week, we were very, very proud once again to welcome not only local media, not only national media, but international media to the Phoenix Fire Department because they want to find out how we are so successful in treating our patients who are suffering from dangerous heat-related illnesses. So we had obviously a couple different opportunities at one of our fire stations. We'll do an actual ice bag immersion demonstration with a mannequin. Local media comes and we appreciate their support in spreading this message, as well as national media. CBS News did a story about this. And if you saw the story on CBS News, the reporter for CBS News, he was like, see the mannequin, but he wanted to get in the ice bag. So he gets in the ice bag while he's doing the report. We put some ice on him, zip it up. Pretty quickly, he's tapping out. I know one of the new things for everybody is, you know, cold water baths and ice baths. This is completely different. And so CBS News was, we appreciate them coming out and telling the story and educating people beyond Phoenix and the state of Arizona of why we're doing this, how it works. We have the data that backs it up. We have the data that shows we are saving lives. And then even this week, as I mentioned internationally, we had France's largest domestic TV network fly into Phoenix, won an ice bag demonstration. If you've been following the news, Europe, you know, this was a big story during part of the World Cup because we had been very hot on the East Coast in the United States. And then, and we, again, we hear from fire departments and public safety agencies across the country trying to figure out how they can better serve their communities. And we're always happy to share this information. But Europe was undergoing a pretty substantial heat wave as well. And so while those temperatures, you would look at it and say, what, you know, mid upper 80s in Phoenix, that's time to open Christmas presents, basically. But in parts of Europe, that is extreme heat. And it's not about, hey, it's got to be 110 degrees out for it to be dangerous. If your body and your population is not acclimated to heat that comes on and it is extreme heat for that region, you are going to see adverse health effects on the population. And so we were happy to host France's largest domestic TV partner. They came in and did a story on it, as well as the former Senate Majority Leader for the United States of America, Dr. Bill Frist, came in, and he's doing a lot of work now, both in within the United States and internationally, on heat-related risks, climate change, adverse effects as the world warms up, how we need to be better prepared so that people can be healthier while we all adapt to what may become the new normal in some places. So again, very busy week for the Phoenix Fire Department, being able to share that message of how we can all be better at mitigating those adverse heat emergencies. And this isn't, you know, like in business, you think a lot about this right now going on in technology. When one

0: possible so as many people have the opportunity to be saved by the mess that the Phoenix Fire Department has developed, and we're very proud and happy to do so. Speaking of being prepared and the heat, this is good news, but it's also can be a little bit of a whiplash if as you're living your day-to-day life. If you look at the weather forecast, and it's going to change, but it looks like we've got some pretty decent chance of rain coming up this week. Once again, a reminder that monsoon season can bring its own share of risks, whether that be haboobs and zero visibility dust storms where you're driving around, whether it's flash flooding. 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
5: A hospital's floor rarely ever feels still. There's always a call light going off, a family waiting for an answer, or a patient whose condition is starting to take a turn. Nurses are often the direct line to the patient, the ones tracking how someone's really doing and keeping everything on track. Lately, though, for nurse Katie Oberhelman, it's been harder to juggle it all. Oberhelman has been a nurse for more than a decade and works on the medical floor at St. Joseph Hospital in Texas. St. Joseph Health is part of Common Spirit Health, one of the larger Catholic nonprofit health systems in the U.S. Oberhelman says the biggest issue on her floor isn't one bad day or one hard shift. It's an environment created.

0: Aided by common spirit that's always too stretched thin. One of the biggest issues is short staffing.
1: The unit I work on, we are a five patient to one nurse ratio. The less staff we have to support us, like our patient care assistants and that kind of support staff, it's hard. It's hard to provide care for patients that we call total care, that need assistance with everything. Feeding, bathing, changing, all of those things. When you multiply that out by your five patients, if you have a very heavy patient load, it can be very taxing on you mentally and physically.
0: She says when other departments are short-staffed too, more of the work trickles down to the people already at the bedside because there's nowhere else for it to go.
1: Oftentimes, you know, we're short-staffed across the hospital with dietary, respiratory therapy, lots of different facets. And so, you know, delivering and picking up trays is often something that falls to us. Housekeeping things tend to fall to us, especially at night. There's not many housekeepers at night. And so, you know, that could just be as simple as getting like blankets and things up to the floor or just cleaning the rooms. You know, sometimes there's a big delay in that. So we do our best to assist them when we can. And I know, like, and not my unit, but in ER, they struggle with that, having to flip their own beds. So, you know, when a patient gets discharged from the ER, they are having to do all of the cleaning to get that bed ready for another patient, which is time that could be spent in direct patient care and things that nursing shouldn't have to be doing. But if nursing doesn't do it, it just doesn't get done.
0: When nurses are pulled into everything else, there's less time for the work patients actually need them for: medications, check-ins, careful assessments, and the ability to catch problems early. Over time, this overflow can change how people feel about their job.
1: I and so many of my coworkers, you know, we go into nursing to help people. That was, you know, our intention and what we want to do. And all of those extra tasks kind of pull us away from being as present as possible with our patients. And we've lost a lot of good nurses. They get very frustrated and move on to different hospitals that have better conditions, better pay.
0: When an experienced nurse leaves, a hospital doesn't just lose another person on the schedule. It loses the experience, guidance, and morale that came with them. These concerns at St. Joseph are also part of a larger worker safety conversation. This past spring, the National Council for Occupational Safety and Health published its Dirty Dozen list. The report highlights 12 companies where American workers have raised large concerns about unsafe and challenging conditions. One of the companies named is Common Spirit Health.
2: From workers, we hear things from unsafe staffing, workplace violence, you know, exposure to chemical hazards. There's also when workers attempt to come together as a group to maybe unionize, there has been anti-union practices. So it's pretty alarming that even in healthcare, we're seeing that workers are not safe.
0: That's Jessica Martinez, the executive director of the National Council for Occupational Safety and Health. She says the report highlights just how many of these issues are preventable and fixable.
2: The Dirty Dozen exposes 12 companies where we know that profit is prioritized over human life. We know that these 12 employers are not outliers. They represent a system where safety violations have become the cost, essentially, of doing business. So there are some core themes that we have found in the report itself at the Dirty Dozen. And across industries, we are seeing, you know, very similar patterns that profits go up, but we are seeing protections for workers and human life go down.
0: The report is based on extensive research from OSHA and federal enforcement data, as well as court records, media reporting, and countless conversations with workers at these companies.
2: We know that OSHA has about 1,800 inspectors for 130 million workers across 8 million workplaces. So we know that these numbers are real because at that rate, it would take, you know, really over 150 years to inspect every workplace just once, just once. And that means that companies are often not afraid of the consequences. And when there are consequences, we know that the penalties are, you know, a slap on the wrist, very, very low.
0: Back in Texas, Oberhelman shares that she and many of her colleagues have repeatedly brought these concerns to Common Spirit. However, it's become a chronic pattern of speaking with leadership and then radio silence.
1: I feel like in a lot of our staff meetings, they always say, you know, we'll escalate it. We will take that to the higher management, and nothing ever changes.
0: To get action, they voted to unionize last December with the National Nurses Organizing Committee, a branch of National Nurses United. For Oberhelman, that decision wasn't about turning against the hospital. In some ways, it was the opposite. St. Joseph is where her career began, and she has a lot of fond memories of what it used to be like before Common Spirit took over.
1: We do serve a population of patients that other hospitals won't see for financial reasons, often, you know, no insurance. We see a lot of those patients. That was one of the things that drew me to St. Joseph when I first became a nurse. I felt like I could do the most good at St. Joseph.
0: In addition to being overworked, she and others have raised issues about workplace violence, pest infestations, broken elevators, and other basic safety and maintenance problems. The difference now is that they have someone else in their corner fighting for them. For workers in any industry, Martinez echoes that there's always more power together. If you have concerns about your company, she says one of the first steps is to talk to coworkers and document what's happening before filing a complaint or asking for help from a union or local worker center.
2: Now more than ever, it's important that they start by talking to their coworkers to realize that they're not isolated and they may not be the only person dealing through a challenge at work or maybe a dangerous working condition. The power of collective action is really true and offers just more protections in a real sense, right? It's harder to retaliate against a group of workers than an individual.
0: Oberhelman is now on the bargaining team as St. Joseph nurses work toward their first contract. After years of feeling like decisions were being made somewhere else, it's a big weight off to finally have a voice. Still, though, the bigger question goes beyond St. Joseph's. Nurses are often described as the backbone of healthcare, but a backbone can only carry so much before the whole body begins to break down. When hospital systems run too lean, the strain affects patient outcomes, and the same issues are happening across the U.S. as more hospitals merge. For Oberhelman, the fight isn't just about nurses either. She says every role is affected by the policies set by leadership. That's why she hopes this first contract can eventually lead to greater change throughout.
1: While this is a nurses union, every facet of our hospital is understaffed. And so our hope going forward is that in developing our union, we can help lay the foundation for meaningful changes for every part of our hospital. You know, we work so closely with everyone and we see how frustrated they are, especially in this economy and everything.
0: A hospital can have the right mission statement, the right equipment, and the right employees, but if the serious issues that are brought up repeatedly never get fixed, the system starts asking the impossible from the ones who stay. You can learn more about this topic, the National Council for Occupational Safety, and our guests, Jessica Martinez and Katie Oberhelman, by heading to our website, viewpointsradio.org. 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Our production manager is Jay Silvers. I'm Gary Price.
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1: For most of us, food isn't just about fuel. It's a small part of our day where we still have some control and get a choice. But inside a prison or jail, that control and freedom to choose is taken away. You eat what's given to you at the time that it's served. This story isn't about whether people behind bars should get a choice or be served restaurant-quality meals. It's about basic human dignity and care. According to the Prison Policy Initiative, nearly 2 million people are behind bars in the U.S. at any given time. For this population, the food they're served isn't just unappetizing. It can be spoiled, overly processed, and degrading. One person who's investigated these meals is Aisha Tu Yusuf, Vice President of Innovation Programs at the national nonprofit Impact Justice, which led research on prison meals across America.
2: The research that we did when we were creating the report, we found that 75% of Impact Justice folks that Impact Justice surveyed reported eating moldy bread or curdled milk or rotten fruits and other spoiled foods. We also had people that said to us that they were eating food that they saw in packages that said not fit for human consumption. So whereas that may not be every single prison, clearly the majority of individuals that we surveyed responded that the meals in which they were served were not food in which they wanted to eat or should be eating.
1: Yusuf is also the co-author of the book, Eating Behind Bars, Ending the Hidden Punishment of Food in Prison. Last month, the book won the prestigious James Beard Media Award in the Food Issues and Advocacy category. It's a big recognition for a title that isn't about restaurants or recipes, but about the many meals served to people most of us never see. Yusuf explains how each prison tray follows a simple set formula. Menus are built around general calorie requirements and are supposed to include basics like one protein, starch, and vegetable. However, on paper, a meal can meet this requirement but still fail the person eating it. A watery pile of overly salted canned carrots may technically be on the tray, but that doesn't mean it's edible or nutrient dense. A protein may be counted, but the rectangular patty is such low quality that it's hard to tell whether it's chicken, beef, pork, or fish. On the side is a piece of processed white bread that's starting to mold. Yusuf points out every aspect of food, from preparation to quality, can look very different depending on the correctional facility.
2: So different prisons have different ways of doing this. Some prisons have pre-prepared meals and they come in like frozen meals and they provide those. A lot of jails have that. Some prisons are actually doing scratch cooking, which they have the product that they're preparing in the kitchen. Some prisons, it comes in, a bag of powdered potatoes, they add water and stir it into a pot. So it can look different by each prison, but regardless of how the food looks when they come in, whether it's prepared or comes to a bag or it's from scratch, the same kind of information is provided for us in the survey that we did, which was that the food was often not fit for human consumption. And in fact, some of the people we surveyed said they would read boxes and bags that would say not fit for human consumption. Typically in prisons, there are individuals that are incarcerated that work in the kitchens that are helping prepare the food. So there's often someone who's not incarcerated who's like leading the kitchen, that food service manager and other staff, and there are people in the prison that work that are currently incarcerated that work inside the prison that are helping prepare the food. So they have a really clear understanding of what it is they're preparing for everybody, what that looks like, and what kind of packaging that comes into.
1: And if the item's expired, spoiled, or too processed, there isn't always another option. Oftentimes, prisoners go hungry or decide to eat it anyways and risk getting sick. In the end, much of this comes down to money. At the end of the day, prisons are a business and enter into contracts with private wholesale food suppliers that offer the best price. Yusuf says there isn't a national average for what prisons spend on food, but she uses California as one example.
2: In 2024, the California Department of Corrections and Rehabilitation, which is CDCR for short, spent $4.20 per day per person on breakfast, lunch, and dinner. So all three of those meals, those are $4.20 per person in California. So as a comparison to that, the city of San Diego, which runs the state's largest kind of school district, spent $3.91 per child for lunch alone. So that kind of gives you an idea of what the dollar amount that's spent on people incarcerated versus other public entities.
1: To be clear, the argument from her isn't that prison food should match what's being served to school children. The goal is that it should be safe, adequate, and humane. In many facilities, this is far from the reality. She says she often gets asked why improving prison meals should be a priority.
2: Individuals that are incarcerated are human beings, and they're human beings, particularly within state's custody, within state's care. And it's the responsibility of the state to ensure that every human being is provided the resources and adequate things for them to thrive and to be alive. Their punishment for the crime that they were accused of or acquitted for or adjudicated for, whatever it might be, the punishment for that is being in the prison, being away from their family, not having autonomy and control of their lives. That is the punishment that they have. The punishment is not being fed food that is not fit for human consumption. The punishment is not being fed food that dehumanizes them. The punishment is not being fed food that we would not feed anyone else in this country.
1: And the impact of these meals doesn't end at release. The U.S. has the largest prison population in the world, and 98% of people who serve time do eventually come home. If they've spent years or decades eating food that's high in sodium, fat, and processed carbohydrates, or are regularly going hungry, they may return with chronic health problems that make re-entry harder and place further strain on healthcare, housing, and other support systems.
2: So if they're fed food inside of prisons and jails that is leading to heart disease and hypertension and other health-related issues, they're going to come out of that system and have those same exact issues that we have to think about on a broader scale. So it's important that we think about them as whole humans and think about them of what, and as a whole human, you're deserving of eating good food.
1: Impact Justice, the nonprofit where Yusuf works, is also trying to change this from the inside with some solutions-focused programs. She explains one new initiative that's happening in California.
2: Our Harvest of the Month project, which provides fresh food to every California prison. There's 31 of them. Our Growing Justice project that is building vertical farms in prisons that provide fresh food and teaching women how to grow food inside the prisons. But also there's organizations across this country that are working on other solutions to food in prison. So I would love it to be highlighted both that there's a widespread problem, but there are also areas where we're creating solution and collaboration to change what we know.
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6: 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I'm Ebony McMorris. Earlier this summer, a lingering heat wave hit parts of France, Spain, Italy, and the UK. In some areas, temperatures climbed past 104 degrees. In the US, we've seen these high temps, but they often come with a basic assumption. At some point, people can always head inside, turn on the AC, and cool off. But in much of Europe, that's not the case. The International Energy Agency estimates that only about 25% of structures across the continent have air conditioning. Many homes, older schools, and public buildings were built for a cooler climate and don't have central AC. In recent years, heat waves in Europe are becoming increasingly common, and many towns aren't prepared. A top-floor apartment or old building with poor ventilation can quickly turn into a sweltering oven. And when temperatures stay high overnight, the human body has less time to recover. The risk is highest for seniors, young babies, outdoor workers, and people with heart or breathing problems. The European branch of the World Health Organization said in June that extreme heat has led to more than 200,000 deaths across the continent over the last 4 years. Most of those deaths, the agency says, were preventable. And the answer isn't just adding air conditioning everywhere. Cooling will matter, especially for people most at risk. But cities also need more shade, more trees, cooling centers, reflective roofs, better ventilation, and stricter building rules for older homes. Because as climate change pushes Europe into hotter summers, this will become less of a one-off and more of the norm. That's Viewpoints Explained for this week. More in a moment.
7: Welcome to Culture Crash, where we examine what's new and old in entertainment. It's no secret that Steven Spielberg is a master director. The former Wonder Kid turned Oscar winner and eventual elder statesman of filmmaking has long been known as a savant with the camera. Anyone who has seen Jaws, Raiders of the Lost Ark, Saving Private Ryan, or War of the Worlds has seen tracking shots, dolly zooms, and perfectly blocked whip pans that have immersed them in the action. Even if you don't know what those moves are specifically, you know that watching a Spielberg project simply feels different from watching your average Marvel movie or modern-era Star Wars film. On his latest movie, Disclosure Day, Spielberg shows that he's still got it. Disclosure Day is an adventure thriller centered on a team of citizens working together to reveal a long-hidden truth about extraterrestrial life to the world. Visually, it serves as a culmination of so much of what has come before in Spielberg's career, with a dynamic camera that never stops moving, intense shadows and stylistic lighting, and a thrilling train sequence that fans of his last film, The Fabelmans, will find nostalgic and inevitable. Disclosure Day is also based on a story written by Spielberg himself and serves as something of a final treatise on aliens from the man behind E.T. and Close Encounters of the Third Kind. Instead of focusing on the aliens, though, Spielberg is much more interested in what they reveal about the humans here on Earth and what humans are capable of with such intense secrets. Big, loud, and intensely sentimental, Disclosure Day has proven to be a divisive sci-fi blockbuster that's thrilling and mystifying audiences all around the world. Even at 79 years old, it's very clear that Steven Spielberg is still a master of the form. I'm Evan Rook.
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24: I'm Ed Mankin. There is just one more day of baseball before teams head off for the All-Star break. In New York, the Red Sox look to stretch the majors' longest winning streak to 9 as they go for a sweep of the Mets. The Mets certainly cannot wait for the break. They are now 16 games under 500 for the season. Last of the NL East, the Braves in first. But Atlanta's dropped 2 in a row to St. Louis. They will try to avoid the sweep today, and the Braves have lost 5 of 7 overall. Their lead is 2 over the second-place Phillies, who close out their series today in Detroit with a rubber game against the Tigers. Does anyone want to win the AL West? The Rangers are in first, but just a game over 500. They play the Astros today after losing to Houston yesterday. The Astros are 2 back. The Mariners, 1 back. Seattle will try to avoid a sweep in the hands of the Rays today. The Wimbledon men's final will get underway in about an hour as it'll be a battle of the top 2 seeds. Jannik Sinner takes on Alexander Zverev for the title. That match gets underway at 11 a.m. Eastern on ESPN. Final Four is now set for the World Cup after Argentina and England clinched berths in the semis last night. ESPN's Julian Lawrence talked about how Argentina found a way to win.
25: Those moments of magic that somebody pops in, Romero with a header, Messi being Messi, Alvarez who's been quiet in the whole game, like Messi, like all Argentine going forward because they scored early and after that, that was it. I think they had 2 shots after their goal in the 10th minute.
24: The semifinals will take place on Tuesday and Wednesday. In the WNBA tonight, the Fever take on the Aces. Caitlin Clark will play for Indiana, but will be on a minutes restriction of 20 to 25 minutes. WNBA action on ESPN and Disney Plus, 7 Eastern. The Wings host the Sky.
26: Hey, it's Evan Cohen coming up Monday with Major League Baseball's first half winding down. 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

0: 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We're going to take your calls all show for our last Sunday morning show, 888-SAY-ESPN. I was asked, okay, so who are like the two most significant friends of the show you'd like to have on the final Sunday morning? And I said one of them had to be Tom Crean, ESPN college basketball analyst, and in my opinion, the nicest person that works at ESPN. We're moving daily, Tom. I hope you'll join us over there, but I'm glad you're joining us here today.
1: No, I'm excited for you guys. I mean, I've been following it, and once they finally put out what your time slot was, well deserved for both of you. It's
2: thanks, Coach.
1: Always fun and funny to be on with you, and it's great to listen to you, and I think it's well-deserved. I'm excited for everybody that's a part of it with you guys.
0: Well, thank you very much. We've had questions coming in here, by the way, on the text machine. A lot of them are asking, are our producers going? Actually, yes, our main producer's going, and then our board ops, some of them are going to be, you know, be on some of the days as well. So the show is just moving a whole hat. All right, so Tom, I want to start. One of the things I like about you, you're honest, and you give your take. And yesterday, one of your online takes was, hey, everybody, shut up about the summer league. Calm down. Somebody had given grades of every player in the first round, and you essentially said, everybody hush. It's been one game. Explain your position, because I think you're probably right.
1: Well, I just think, and again, I didn't mean it in a bad way at all, but it's like, come on, man, it's one game. And the

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2: 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And I'm saying, what if Brunson is actually now a Jordan-esque closer that you can't stop?
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